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1: Out on the golf course, there are the obvious hazards. There's the pond, the bunker, the rough, the even rougher.
2: Yeah, put me down for an eight.
1: The giant maples. 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
1: What? I thought you had settled all of that, man.
0: Hey, man, you see, you just don't understand. I never stopped loving her. 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But if she still loves me, there's nothing in the world that can keep us from making it this time.

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of a sudden, in a wink of an eye, a Cadillac sedan passed us by. I said, boys, it's a mark for me. By then, the taillight was all you could see. Now, the fellas ribbed me for being behind, so I thought I'd make the Lincoln unwind. Took my foot off the gas, and man alive, I shoved it on down into overdrive. Wound it up to 110, my speedometer said that I hit top end. My foot was blue, like lead to the floor, that's all there is, and there ain't no more.

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1: I learned about Congressman Diggs when I was at Savannah State College studying political science. He came up in many of the courses that Professor Walton taught, and Walton taught many of the political science courses at that small black college. So if we were studying, for example, John, urban politics, and Dr. Walton would explain to us, for example, how Washington, D.C., a big major city, differ from other cities in that it was the federal district. And he explained to us, for example, how Diggs played a big role in home rule in Washington, D.C.
2: Marion Orr, Professor of Public Policy and Political Science and Urban Studies at Brown University, and author of The House of Diggs, The Rise and Fall of America's Most Consequential Black Congressman, Charles C. Diggs, Jr., published by the University of North Carolina Press. In 1954, Charles C. Diggs, Jr. was elected to the U.S. House of Representatives at the age of 31. He was the first African-American lawmaker to represent Michigan in Congress. Diggs was an ardent supporter of civil rights and an impassioned advocate for increased American aid to Africa. He was the driving force behind the formation of the Congressional Black Caucus and a principal architect of home rule for the District of Columbia. As Michigan's first African-American member of Congress, Diggs was the only federal official to attend the trial of Emmett Till's killers, and he worked behind the scenes with Dr. Martin Luther King, Jr. I'm John L. Hanson, Jr., and welcome to another edition of In Black America. On this week's program, The House of Diggs, The Rise and Fall of America's Most Consequential Black Congressman, Charles C. Diggs, Jr., In Black America.
1: When Diggs came into office, he had a different approach. Now, let me add that Diggs was a race man. He was supportive of the black community. He spoke out against racism, against discrimination, but he took a different approach than, let's say, Adam Clayton Powell and Dawson. His approach, I argue, was something what I call a politics of strategic moderation. That is, while he was a race man, devoted to civil rights, devoted to tearing down systemic racism, he understood that you had to build coalitions in Congress to get things done. And Diggs believed that the best approach for Black Americans in the 50s, 60s, and 70s was to have the broadest coalition as possible in order to get things done.
2: During the height of the

0: civil rights movement, Charles C. Diggs Jr. was a consummate power broker. In a political career spanning three decades, Diggs, Michigan's first African-American member of Congress, was the only federal official to attend the trial of Emmett Till's killers, worked behind the scenes with Dr. Martin Luther King Jr., and founded the Congressional Black Caucus. Also, he was the chief architect of legislation that restored home rule to Washington, D.C., and almost single-handedly ignited the American anti-apartheid movement in the 1960s. Congressman Diggs was a legislative lion whose unfortunate downfall punctuated his distinguished career and pushed him and his historic accomplishment out of sight. Drawing on extensive archival research, including Diggs' rarely seen personal papers, FBI documents, and original interviews of family members and political associates, Professor Marion Orr restores Congressman Diggs to his much-deserved place in the history of American politics. Recently in Black America, spoke with Professor Marion Orr.
1: Born and raised in Savannah, Georgia. In fact, John, I went to college down in Savannah. I was a commuter student. I stayed home with my mom and dad, and I went to college during the day and worked at night to pay my way through college. I went to Savannah State University, which is a historically Black college there in my hometown.
0: And what led you to major in political science?
1: When I was in high school, I got very interested in government and politics. In part, John, because in 1978, ABC News hired a man named Max Robinson. Max Robinson was the first Black journalist to anchor a national newscast. And I was a high school kid at the time, John, and that thing so impressed me that I would come home and I would leave the basketball court or whatever just to hear Max Robinson deliver the news on a weekly, nightly basis. And I have convinced myself that sitting there watching Mr. Robinson cover the news here in this country and around the world piqued my interest in government and politics. And so in high school, I was involved in things in my community in Savannah. And when I got to Savannah State, I learned that there was something called political science. I never knew such thing existed. And I gravitated toward it because of that interest I had for a long time in government and politics. Let me add very quickly, John, that at Savannah State College, this historically Black college in my hometown, we had a professor there. His name was Haynes Walton Jr. Haynes like the underwear maker, Haynes Walton. Haynes Walton Jr. turns out to have been one of the nation's most prominent political scientists. And I was so influenced by this gentleman. He was an expert on Black politics. In fact, John, Professor Walton was the architect of what we now call Black politics in political science. And so he took me under his wings. And when I was 18 years old, I came home and I told my mama and my daddy, by the way, my daddy could not read nor write. And I told them, I said, Mama and Daddy, I'm going to be a political science professor.
0: Now, prior to you writing this book, The House of Diggs, what have been your other publications?
1: My work has largely been focused on urban politics, the politics of big cities, in particular, looking at race and politics in America's big cities. So I've published now 8 volumes with The House of Diggs, but my other 7 books were all focused on urban politics in America. For example, I think my prior book is entitled Latino Mayors, which is the first book that examined the rise and governance of Latino Americans as mayors of major cities. I've also written a book on Baltimore, and I've also published a book that compared Baltimore, Atlanta, Washington, D.C., and Detroit around school reform. So I cut my teeth as a political scientist, as an urbanist, and got tenure largely through my work studying big city politics.
0: Now, when you began to think about writing this particular book, was it on the House of Diggs, Charles Diggs Sr. or Jr. that you wanted to focus on?
1: I wanted to focus on Congressman Charles Coles Diggs Jr., the son. I had learned at Savannah State, having been taught by Haynes Walton Jr., I learned about Congressman Diggs when I was at Savannah State College studying political science. He came up in many of the courses that Professor Walton taught, and Walton taught many of the political science courses at that small black college. So if we were studying, for example, John, urban politics, and Dr. Walton would explain to us, for example, how Washington, D.C., a big major city, differ from other cities in that it was the federal district. And he explained to us, for example, how Diggs played a big role in home rule in Washington, D.C. So he came up when we studied big cities. He also came up when Professor Walton talked about Africa, because Professor Walton taught a course. It was called African Politics. And again, I encountered Diggs in that course because John Diggs was a major, major leader in the American anti-apartheid movement. So I gravitated towards studying him and writing this book because as a young scholar, as a student down at Savannah State, and then having become a professor, I knew that this man had made some tremendous contributions, and I set out to try to chronicle them in this book.
0: Prior to Diggs Jr. going into politics, his dad was also in politics, but before that, his grandparents. Talk to us about his grandfather.
1: Well, this was the fascinating part of the story of Charles Diggs' very fascinating life. His ancestral home is Mississippi. His father, Charles Diggs Sr., was born in Mississippi in the 1890s, early 1890s. Charles Diggs Sr.'s father, the congressman's grandfather, John, was a Baptist preacher who was also a missionary to Africa in the 1890s, early 1890s. In fact, John, one of the early things I learned was how Congressman Diggs got his middle name. If you notice, his middle name is Coles, C-O-L-E-S. And when I started doing this research, I said, C-O-L-E-S sounds like a surname, a last name for somebody. And so I began to see if I could connect this middle name with someone. And I discovered, fascinatingly, I've discovered this, that James Diggs, the grandfather who went to Africa, named his son Charles Coles Diggs Jr. after a major or D major or D leading black missionary of the time, a man named John Coles. John Coles in the 1890s was this country's leading black Baptist missionary to Africa. And the congressman's grandfather ended up going to Africa on a mission with John Coles. And when his son was born, when James Diggs' son was born, he named his son after the African missionary, Charles Coles.
0: Now, when you began to do the research, I found it interesting that you put in the book that Charles Diggs Jr. wanted to volunteer for the Army, but was turned down because of his eyesight. But then he went off to Michigan and then Fisk University. And then in, I think, his junior year, he was drafted. How did that happen?
1: Well, the war came, the Second World War, and Charlie Diggs was a student at the University of Michigan, I believe a sophomore at the time. And when the war came after Japan attacked the U.S. down at Pearl Harbor, the young man went to volunteer for the Navy. But he was eventually drafted. He transferred from the University of Michigan, and he went to Fisk. And his first semester, after his first semester at Fisk, he was drafted into the military. And Diggs ended up going to Tuskegee. He was one of these Tuskegee airmen that I'm certain you and some of your listeners have heard about.
0: Now, how did that experience in the service lead him towards politics?
1: Well, once he returned home from the military, having served largely in Alabama for about a year, Charles Diggs Jr. came back to Detroit, and he came back to Detroit, John, determined to help his father and his mother run this growing and prosperous funeral home known as the House of Diggs. So he really wanted to focus on the business. Let me add very quickly that Congressman Diggs' father was a politician also. Charles Diggs Sr. was elected in 1936 to the Michigan State Senate. Sr. was the first Black Democrat to serve in the Michigan State Senate. And so, building off the reputation of the funeral home, Charles Diggs Sr. got involved in public service and electoral politics. And to make a long story short, Charles Diggs Sr. would be convicted of bribery and would have to relinquish his state Senate seat. He comes back out of prison. I believe he served 15 months in state prison, and he ran for his old seat again, and he won. Charles Diggs Sr. won his old Senate seat back. However, the Republicans who controlled the Michigan legislature refused to seat him because of his prior conviction, and the governor eventually declared the seat vacant. Charles Diggs Jr. would run in 1951 in the special election to fill that vacant seat, and Charles Diggs Jr. won his father's old state Senate seat, and 2 years, rather 3 years later, he would run for Congress.
0: If you're just joining us, I'm Johnny O. Hanson Jr., and you're listening to In Black America from KUT Radio, and we're speaking with Marion Orr, Professor of Public Policy and Professor of Political Science and Urban Studies at Brown University, and author of House of Diggs, The Rise and Fall of America's Most Consequential Black Congressman, Charles C. Diggs, Jr. Professor Orr, what was Congressman Diggs, in your opinion, greatest accomplishment?
1: There are a number of significant contributions for Charles Diggs. This is why I make the claim, and I think I document, that he was perhaps the most consequential of all the Black members of Congress who've served. I would argue that very few, John, very few members of Congress can top the record and legacy of Diggs. If I were forced to point to his most significant accomplishment, it would have to be Africa. It would have to be, in particular, his efforts around the anti-apartheid movement in South Africa. In the 1940s, the white minority Dutch settlers in South Africa put in place something known as apartheid. It was a system of segregation, a system whereby the white minority controlled the public policy of South Africa. Black folk had no public policy voice under the apartheid system. Our government, the U.S. government, had a very close relationship with the government of South Africa, largely around anti-communism and the Cold War kind of context, if you will. Diggs would be the leading voice in Congress arguing that our country should sever ties from this racist regime in South Africa that allowed the white minority, some 20% of the population, to rule over the 70-75% of Blacks who live in South Africa. Diggs used his position in Congress, in particular his position as chair of the Subcommittee on Africa, to bring this to the attention of Americans, and he would really become the leader, if you will, of the American anti-apartheid movement in this country. And I say this, our country and our presidents and our policies were closely aligned with South Africa. And I'm convinced that we as a nation would have continued at least several or more, many more years aligned with South Africa had it not been for the pressure and the push by Diggs and the coalition that he was able to develop. And as you know, apartheid fell, and in 1994, Nelson Mandela was elected the first black president of South Africa. So if I were forced, I would really point to his efforts to change our nation's relationship with South Africa and to bring to the attention of the world what was happening to black people under the apartheid regime.
0: When Congressman Diggs went to Congress, he was one of three individuals. How did he distinguish himself from them?
1: Well, you're right, John. There were two other black members of Congress when Diggs arrived in Washington, D.C. in January of 1955. One black member of Congress was a man named William Bill Dawson. Dawson was a conservative black Congress member from Chicago, closely allied to the Chicago machine, a machine dominated by white Democrats, if you will. The other black member was a man named Adam Clayton Powell. Powell was the congressman from New York City. He was from Harlem. And while Dawson was conservative around racial issues, Adam Clayton Powell was a militant around racial issues. When Diggs came into office, he had a different approach. Now, let me add that Diggs was a race man. He was supportive of the black community. He spoke out against racism, against discrimination. But he took a different approach than, let's say, Adam Clayton Powell and Dawson. His approach, I argue, was something what I call a politics of strategic moderation. That is, while he was a race man, devoted to civil rights, devoted to tearing down systemic racism, he understood that you had to build coalitions in Congress to get things done. And Diggs believed that the best approach for Black Americans in the 50s, 60s, and 70s was to have the broadest coalition as possible in order to get things done. So that Diggs welcomed conservatives, he welcomed liberals, progressives, and militants, and he tried to work with them to build coalitions to get things done around civil rights and Africa in the United States Congress. So he took this strategic, moderate approach to trying to build coalitions to address the issues that he was concerned about.
0: In your opinion, and you write about it, why was it significant for Diggs to attend the trial of Emmett Till?
1: Well, let me say this. Diggs was very, very brave to go down to Mississippi in the summer of 1955. Mind you, John, he had just gotten elected and just arrived to Congress in January of 1955. And in the summer of 1955, he decided to go down to Mississippi, Sumner, Mississippi, where the trial of the two white men who killed Emmett Till was being held. Diggs was the only federal official to attend that five-day trial. Diggs knew what he was doing. He was trying to use his unique position as one of three black members of Congress to bring attention to what was happening to blacks, not only in Mississippi, but throughout the South. And he believed his presence at the trial, that his holding press conferences after the trial helped elevate the whole issue of what was happening with black Americans in terms of civil rights. The other thing I would point out with Diggs and the Emmett Till trial is that we have evidence and firsthand account of how Diggs' presence at the trial put many of the black witnesses at ease. That is to say that several surprise witnesses came forth during the trial, and we have evidence from their own statements that coming forward and testifying and looking out and seeing the black congressmen in the courtroom gave many of these black witnesses the courage to point an accusing finger at the two white men who were on trial for killing Emmett Till. So he had an impact there in Mississippi. And what it signaled very early on was that Congressman Diggs had determined from the very beginning that he was going to be more than a Congress member from Detroit, that he was going to be a Congress member, not only from Detroit, but a Congress member for Black Americans around the country, and especially for Black Americans in the South who really had no voice in Mississippi, Alabama, Georgia, and other places.
0: Why was it important for Congressman Diggs to form the Congressional Black Caucus?
1: Diggs believed that given Blacks' minority status racially and numerically, that again, you had to build broad coalitions. And so he really believed that to be effective in Congress, that the Black members had to work together. John, Bill Dawson and Adam Clayton Powell did not get along, and they barely talked to one another. The conservative Black from Chicago, the militant Black from Harlem did not get along. Diggs understood that Black folk had to be in solidarity. And he felt that bringing the Black members together would only increase their voice in the House. And so in 1969, Diggs brought together then the six members of Congress, and he formed a group called the Democrat Select Committee. And that group, for a couple of years under that name, voiced concerns for Black Americans, spoke out on civil rights issues. And then in 1971, when the group grew from 6 to 13, they changed the name of the group, gave it some structure, and called the group the Congressional Black Caucus. And so Diggs really believed that Blacks working in solidarity was required, that an individual Black could not really, build the coalition necessary.
0: Was it difficult in ascertaining all this information that you included in the book?
1: Well, it wasn't difficult getting the information. It was just so much information.
0: Was it good information?
1: Yeah, good information and lots of it. Congressman Diggs left his congressional papers, his business and personal papers at Howard University. And he left some 750 boxes. And it's a lot of information. I'm certain that Diggs understood that he was a consequential Black leader. And he kept lots and lots of papers and documents. So my book is based a great deal on the papers at Howard University in the Diggs papers. But I also visited the libraries of six presidents that he served under. And there's lots of documents in the presidential libraries on Diggs. I also went to the National Archives, gathered data there. There's several archives in Detroit and in Michigan about his life.
0: Marion Orr, Professor of Public Policy and Political Science and Urban Studies at Brown University, and author of The House of Diggs, The Rise and Fall of America's Most Consequential Black Congressman, Charles C. Diggs, Jr.
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8: Hello and welcome to ROI, Relevant or Irrelevant, the radio show where events of history are examined through the discussion of books, journal articles, papers, and presentations. Then historians and history buffs ask the question, what is relevant or irrelevant in today's world? My name is Jay Swords. This is our 665th show of ROI. Our guest for today is Dr. Joanna Maisel, Assistant Professor of Ecology and Evolutionary Biology at the University of Arizona. We're going to be talking about an article that she did called We May Have Been Wrong About the Beginning of Life. Joining us for the second segment of the show will be our history buffs, Rick Sweet and Brett Menard. So to begin with, welcome to the show, Joanna.
9: Thank you.
8: We are very excited. I love this topic. So to start us off, we call this first segment Farooq Dinaran, and we're trying to give just some basic information to our listeners. So talk to us a little bit about what a gene is and what amino acids are and how the two of them relate to each other.
9: Yeah, so we have DNA in our subgenomes, which are the instructions for making a lot of the stuff that organisms are made of. And that stuff is made in pieces, and one of the main pieces is called a protein. And the DNA gets translated by this code. The DNA is one kind of material, and the protein is a different kind of material, and there's a code for converting one into the other while they make it. That's what the genetic code is. And so a gene is just a piece of a stretch of the DNA that has some stuff written in code that can turn into a protein. And an amino acid is the pieces that the protein is made of. What the code tells you is which amino acids to use and what order to put them in order to you know, the instructions on the Lego kit, if you like, for making the proteins that do most of the work in our body.
8: Okay. So how much of this stuff is around, so to speak, in a cell? And are there, you know, is there a lot of different varieties of proteins and amino acids and whatever, or is it relatively limited in terms of the choices that you make? Talk a little bit about that.
9: So a human has about 20,000 different genes making about 20,000 different proteins. Say the yeast that we make bread with or brew beer with, that will have about 6,000 genes in it. Some organisms have more than humans. Some organisms have less than yeast. A virus will only have, you know, a handful of genes often. So there's a fair range.
8: Okay. How about those amino acids? Are there also, sort of an infinite variety of amino acids that you can work with, or is that fairly limited?
9: Well, so if you were just making amino acids as a chemist, there's a huge range you could make. Most of what's made in biology is there's just 20 amino acids. And we're usually in textbooks, and people may remember from high school, we're learning about 20 amino acids. There's actually a few more. Modern organisms, depending on what species you are, have somewhere between 20 and 22.
8: Okay, so that's really where I wanted to go next, is this idea of, we tend to think, and I'm going to use the example of oxygen, we tend to think that oxygen is the indispensable element in life, that all life anywhere in the universe and at all times on Earth has had to rely on oxygen. But that isn't necessarily the case. There are other possibilities. Can you talk to us a little bit about those other possibilities that may have existed at some point in the dim and distant past?
9: Well, oxygen's actually, you know, was originally poisonous to life. Oxygen's incredibly reactive. You know, it's what fuels fires, after all. Oxygen, the early Earth did not have oxygen. If it had oxygen, it just would have reacted with things and burned them up. Oxygen was a byproduct of an ancient bacterium that figured out how to turn sunlight and into stuff. And this is the same bacterium that now lives inside plants and makes them green. And as a byproduct of its way of living, it produced oxygen. And when it started doing that, it was extraordinarily poisonous to all life, and there was a massive major extinction event. And the survivors of that, most of them could tolerate oxygen. But there are still parts of the world where organisms live without oxygen. There are places, nooks and crannies, where there's no oxygen, and you still have various little critters that are able to live with, you know, in fact, that still find oxygen to be poisonous.
8: All right. Well, as you can see, we have a lot more to talk about, so please stay tuned for the next segment of our show. This is ROI on KLA St. Ambrose University, 106.1 FM.
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8: Hello and welcome back to ROI, Relevant or Irrelevant, the radio show where events of history are examined through the discussion of books, journal articles, papers, and presentations. Then historians and history buffs ask the question, what is relevant or irrelevant in today's world? My name is Jay Swords. This is the second segment of the show referred to as the Kitchen Table. Our guest for today is Dr. Joanna Masel, Assistant Professor of Ecology and Evolutionary Biology at the University of Arizona, and we're talking about we may have been wrong about the beginning of life. Our history buffs today are Rick Sweet and Brett Menard. Brett, start us off.
12: Gladly. So, Joanna, you talked in the first segment about these basic building blocks and about how oxygen, which we see as absolutely crucial for life, really isn't. What ramifications does this have for the possibility of life elsewhere in our solar system or the universe? Is it truly as difficult for life to emerge as everybody thinks, or are we artificially narrowing our horizons because we assume it has to look like things do today?
9: So I think it's not that hard for life to evolve under the right conditions. And one of the challenges is that we don't know what the right conditions are. We only have the right conditions were on Earth, and then we don't know how many other things might also be the right conditions. But certainly life on Earth started, you know, when people try to figure out how old life on Earth, when it got going, they keep getting estimates that go right back as early as it possibly could be. So it's as though the minute it had a chance to get going, it did get going. So in that sense, it probably wasn't that hard. If you were to be on another planet and taking data on Earth and trying to see what it was that looked like life, it would probably be the oxygen. And it's just an idea that, wow, why is there oxygen there? There shouldn't be oxygen there. And the fact that there's so much oxygen there means something must, other than just a chemical process, must be producing it. You know, you kind of need a biological process to put something there that there has no reason chemically to be there. So if we are looking at other planets, you know, it'll probably start with saying, hey, that's weird.
8: Sure. Rick.
13: Yes. Joanna, we had a guest on a few months or so ago talking about Snowball Earth, Dr. Graham Shields from University College in London. And he did take us back where in his book that there was things that appeared to be life that actually goes back two, maybe even 3 billion years ago. And so he talked about the controversy or the disagreement as to, you know, how this all start. Was it oozed in a mud bog, or was it at a thermal vent at the mid-ocean ridges? So the question for you is, where did we go wrong in our view of where the beginning of life started and how it started?
9: So, I mean, I don't know that we know the, just to be clear, we don't know the answer to this, but my personal feeling is, why not all of those places? Maybe life started in a warm little pond on the surface, and other life started in a hydrothermal vent, and then at some point they would have done so well as to end up in the same places in the ocean, and then they would have competed with each other. And maybe one lot of life drove the other life extinct, and maybe they actually, you know, lived in an ecosystem together and exchanged things. We don't know about that. But we do know that, you know, in recent history, most things that have ever lived are extinct now. And similarly for the past, there would have been a whole lot of other absolutely bizarre life forms that existed back then and that are now extinct.
8: Okay, I'm going to follow up on that, Joanna, because I think we struggle a little bit with the concept of what the earliest life form would have looked like. I think we want life forms to look like frogs and rabbits and whatever, and we're not talking about that kind of highly complex organism. Give us a sense of what we think the earliest life form may have been like. And then, since we're talking about the possibility of multiples, what would be the differences between competing early life forms?
9: Yeah, so we're really talking, I think, in my view, it could be as much as 4 billion years ago. And to think about it, you know, the things you're thinking of complex multicellular life forms, that's really only 500 million years ago. And then even the kind of cells that we have today that have a nucleus and all these different compartments in them, that's a couple of billion years ago. So for most of the closest thing we have today that might look a little bit like early life, there's two kinds. One is called bacteria and one is called archaea. But you can think of them as they're just small cells, that they don't have to be any fancy shape, don't have to have any fancy compartments, but they do have DNA, they do have proteins, they do have a genetic code, and they may only be related to each other billions and billions of years ago. When you look at that, you think, well, if they both go back 4 billion years and they're both sort of creatures that are a bit like that, then what they have in common is probably what life was like back then. So you have a cell. The cell has some kind of membrane. The cell has DNA, proteins, a genetic code. And then it can do some kind of metabolism. And there would have been an ecosystem of different cells doing different kinds of metabolism. That's about as far back as we can reconstruct. To go back even further to the origin of life, how did the genetic code come about? Then it starts getting even trickier to sort of think what came even before that.
8: Okay, Brett.
12: So if a scientist wanted to research environments that are similar to earlier times in the Earth's history, where would you look? Where would you look for current examples of some of these earlier forms of life?
9: So people do, we don't know exactly where the earliest life was, but we can look at sort of the extremes of what life lives in today, and some of them life might have also lived them in the past. And so some of them are looking at hydrothermal vents, looking at places with unusual temp, that are very hot, looking at places that have unusual, amounts of salt or unusual amounts of acid. That some of these places are interesting and they have weird life forms, and some of those life forms are only distantly related to everything else. And so the way evolutionary biologists figure out the past is we triangulate. So we take organisms that are different enough today that sort of triangulate about what it might have been like when they had a common ancestor. So looking in all kinds of weird places can sometimes get you there.
8: Okay. Rick.
13: Joanna, this is a question that asks for your opinion. It doesn't necessarily have to be based in science, but in your mind, is life inevitable?
9: Ooh, I think if the conditions for life exist, then life is inevitable. Is it inevitable that there's a world that would have the conditions for life? Is it inevitable that the Big Bang produces a universe with stars and planets and so on? Yeah, that's not something I'm going to answer.
8: Excellent. So I'm going to go back to those essential amino acids, genetic amino acids that came along. I'm interested in how do we think the process of forming those early genes, and I'm really even thinking of not so much DNA but RNA as maybe an example of how it works. How does that work? I'm thinking of when I was a kid, we watched movies of the experiment where they put a bunch of chemicals in a jar and then shot lightning into it and changed temperatures, and suddenly you ended up with this stew of proteins and so forth. Do we have a very good sense of how those combinations, what would have triggered those combinations? And then I guess my follow-up to that is, if there were other amino acid possibilities out there, do we have any speculation as to why we may have ultimately ended up with, and I just love the phrase, is it LUCA, which is last universal common ancestor? I love that. Why that would have ended up the way it did, or is this just a function of evolutionary random chance?
9: See, those experiments are really cool in telling us what might happen. So it's a sort of way of saying, huh, these amino acids look complicated. Could they really just have been produced so easily? And then you do an experiment and say, oh, they could be produced easily. It doesn't really tell you exactly what was produced. So classically, the first experiment called the Miller-Urey experiment you know, people started thinking that those amino acids had to be the ones that were there first. But some amino acids, they didn't add all the ingredients you'd need. So some amino acids have sulfur in them. And they in the ingredient list for that experiment, they didn't add any sulfur. And so then that gives you the wrong idea about maybe life came in a very sulfur-rich environment and the amino acids that had sulfur were very early. And so if you did slightly the wrong experiment, you won't know what exactly was available for early life. One really cool place we do find out what might be available is we recently brought back a sample from the asteroid Bennu that was sort of formed around the same time that the Earth was formed. So that gives us an idea of what kind of raw materials life could have evolved out of. And they found lots of amino acids there, but not just the ones that made the cut. So chances are that some amino acids were just more useful than others. And I imagine very early life used whatever it had. And then over time, natural selection favored the use of some of them, like one of them called histidine is really good for binding metals, and metals are really good for catalyzing metabolism. And so histidine would have been a really useful amino acid to hang on to. And some of the others, like there's one called ornithine that's really easy to make, but nobody uses it anymore. Probably it just, you know, was bad at making proteins fold into good shapes, so they ditched it.
8: And I'm going to comment on something you said there, because I think it's really important and overlooked. We have a tendency to look at science as this foolproof mechanism and an experiment that, you know, once you get the results of the experiment, then you have an answer. And I think it's important to remind us that experiments produce the results that the experiment itself was created to make. So if I have a particular experiment, yeah, I get a result, but that doesn't necessarily mean that if I didn't change the equation, I wouldn't get a different result. And I think we tend to think that way. So I'm very glad that you mentioned that. And in fact, I'll even ask you to comment on that even more in terms of, are we starting to get better at building experiments to maybe look for the outliers as opposed to what might have been the easiest?
9: Yeah, I think that's just something scientists, you know, to be good at their jobs. Like, there's no magic bullet for it. You always need to be designing the best experiment you can and identifying what the weaknesses are and not using your results for something it wasn't able to test. So the Uri Mellor experiment was a great experiment for saying what could happen, but it's wrong to use it as an example of what couldn't.
8: Sure. Absolutely. Brett.
12: Well, so I'd like to explore that idea more, because both in history, which is my professional field, and in science, we do a much better job of proving things false than proving things true. So how does that change how you approach this problem if you're looking to disprove inaccurate theories rather than necessarily being able to prove that yours is the only one that would be viable?
9: So evolutionary biology is actually a lot like history in some ways. Sometimes you do get disproof, but another concept is called consilience. And consilience is when you do completely different kinds of experiments or ways of gathering information that are really unrelated to each other, but they nevertheless really point in the same direction. And so if you do experiments on which amino acids are easy to form in a test tube, and then you also get samples from an asteroid, and you also do evolutionary analysis about which proteins came earliest and what amino acids they used, if all of those very different approaches are all telling you similar things, then you start to get more confident in it, and that's called consilience. And when they don't, then, you know, you have to make more complicated stories, and it's harder to know what is true.
8: Okay. Rick, you get the last question for the segment.
13: Oh, yay. Oh, yay. Joanna, my hobby is geology, and I believe in deep time. When I have, the oldest rock I have is about 3.7 billion years old. I hold it in my hand, and I realize how much time has passed since this rock formed. And I was thinking, the reading I've done on early life, in fact, some of my friends consider life nothing more than chemical reactions. And so I was thinking about the source of DNA, the source of amino acids and proteins and things like this. And so you've got, let's say, 4 billion years of experimentation. I guess I'm looking at the answer you gave on experiments, how you try to go into deep time to figure out the source of life. How many infinite variations, tests, failures, and successes in chemistry that must have occurred in order to bring us to where we have life now, particularly since at least more than half of our time on the planet, we didn't have oxygen in the atmosphere, and we now need oxygen for life to expand. But just in your mind, how do you go about delving into that deep time, how all these chemical reactions, successes and failures created life as we know it now on the planet?
9: So, yeah, the time is long and the number of organisms is large, but the space of possibilities is even larger. The space of possibilities is just mind-bogglingly big. So, for example, you know, the genetic code wasn't quite set, but it was mostly set, you know, by the time of that rock you're holding. And, you know, after that, there was no, you know, there was very little, you know, the only alternative genetic codes to be explored were ones that were very similar to the one that had already been settled on. So sometimes life finds a solution, coalesces on it, and then that's it. You know, it experiments in other ways. So a lot of the experimentation of weird metabolisms happened very early. And at this phase of the Earth's history, there's more experimentation of weird multicellular shapes and forms. Although maybe there'll be some new weird metabolisms as microbes have to figure out how to digest plastic in the future. So things respond to opportunities. So I guess coming back to it, time is long, but the space of possibilities is even larger.
8: All right. It is our custom to give our guests the last word on our show. So, Joanna, can you tell us why you think knowing about these earliest forms of life and how they evolved is relevant in today's world?
9: I'm not sure what relevant means. Relevant to what? I mean, if relevant means useful, then absolutely not. But things don't have to be useful to just be interesting. I mean, who doesn't want to know how life works? Who doesn't want to know how life started? Who doesn't want to imagine the alternative possibilities? Who doesn't want to be in awe of what 4 billion years of life means? So I think it's just human to be curious and want to know these things, and it doesn't need to be relevant or important to anything else.
8: Okay, that's an excellent answer. When we come back, we're going to wrap things up, so please stay tuned. This is ROI on KALA St. Ambrose University, 106.1 FM.
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opinions expressed on this show are not necessarily those of St. Ambrose University or KALA. We would like to wish all of our listeners to experience the great Basutu proverb, Otsa Pula Nala, peace, reign, and prosperity. And remember, historians are horrible fortune tellers. Good night.

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6: Hi, I'm Tony Rossi for the Christophers, and on today's show, I'll be talking with a man who left a career in corporate finance so he could travel around the world serving the poor and helping them break the cycles of poverty and illiteracy they experience. My guest will be Jim Zalkowski, founder of the nonprofit Build On, and author of the Christopher Award-winning book, Walk in Their Shoes. To hear Jim's story, stay with us. Christopher Close-Up starts right now.

0: and welcome to Christopher Close-Up. I'm Tony Rossi, and my guest today is Jim Zelkowski. I think Jim is a combination of Indiana Jones and Mother Teresa, because he combines an adventurous spirit with serving the poor. Inspired by his father's lessons about living your faith, Jim left his career in corporate finance 22 years ago to start a program that built schools in the poorest sections of Brazil, Malawi, and Nepal. Since then, his nonprofit, called Build On, has gotten teens from America's inner cities involved in that initiative and built over 600 more schools worldwide. As a result, these teens have found an alternative to drugs and gang life by learning that in helping others, they're also helping themselves. Jim shared this story in the Christopher Award-winning book, Walk in Their Shoes, Can One Person Change the World? To tell us more, I'm pleased to welcome to Christopher Close-Up, Jim Zelkowski. Jim, thanks so much for being on the show today.
1: It's great to be here. Thank you, Tony.
0: Now, before we talk about Build On, I want to talk a little bit about going back in time in your life, because the way you're giving back and serving others, I've got to think those seeds were planted in your life by your parents. And from your book, that's the impression I get. So tell me about your mom and dad. How did they influence the man you've become who's so dedicated to service?
1: My mother got me involved in service when I was a little kid. She used to take me to visit nursing homes and connect with elders. And some of these elders, they didn't have visitors coming, you know, once a week. They didn't have visitors coming monthly. Nobody came to see them. Yeah. You know, a year would go by and they never had a visitor. So my mom was really sensitive to that. And we would always go in and spend time with the elders. And she knew that they loved kids. So she'd bring myself and my brothers and my sister, and we just go in and have a good time with the elders. And so I think that was really influential. And then, of course, my father was an enormous role model for me. And I still think about him and pray for him, because, you know, he passed away from pancreatic cancer. And That was a very difficult time for me. But his courage has really become an inspiration.
0: Well, I know in the book you write that your dad really planted the seeds of your Catholic faith in your life. How did he share his faith with you in a way that made it stick and that made it resonate in your heart?
1: Well, I mean, he loved going to church, and he went to church, you know, obviously on Sundays, but several days during the week, too. And he'd take me with him. He'd take my brothers with him, you know, and I really enjoyed it as well. I loved spending that time with my dad. We go to church before school, and we went to Catholic schools, and he was part of the, you know, got involved in the school and taught religious education classes. He just loved it, loved the church, loved the faith and the tradition and everything that comes with it. And as a young man, when he was in college, he hitchhiked from Grand Rapids, Michigan,

0: where he was going to school, down to Gethsemane, Kentucky.
1: Wow.
0: So he could visit with Thomas Merton, you know, and check out what was happening with the Trappists there, uh-huh. and celebrate Mass. So he was just really devout from a young age, and I think that influenced me. And then I think probably the most profound gift that he gave to me and to my family members was, you know, his example as he was diagnosed with cancer and dealt with the struggles and the suffering that comes along with pancreatic cancer.
1: Yeah, yeah. No, I mean, if there's one chapter in the book that's going to bring tears to readers' eyes, it's the one where you write about your dad and the pancreatic cancer. And I find it just amazing that even in that situation, he was able to find the silver lining and the purpose. How big an impact does that have on your life? Because you faced your own challenges too, both with the organization and in your personal life.
0: My dad never thought of any parts of the experience with cancer as a silver lining. It's almost like he embraced it. You know, he contracted cancer. I was with him when he was diagnosed, and when they told him he had 3 months to live, and it was like incidental to him.
1: Yeah.
0: It was incredible. He ended up living for 19 months.
1: Mm-hmm.
0: It was certainly much more difficult for me and our family than it was for him. You know, and he had taught me how to live, and now he was teaching all of us how to die, you know, and his faith and courage were absolutely awe-inspiring. He had this incredible grace, and he did not by any means live an enlightened life, but I feel like once he was diagnosed and when he was in that final step of the journey, he did.
1: Mm.
0: You know, I'm not sure if I have the kind of courage that he has,
1: yeah.
0: but I hope so, you know, and that time with him was a real gift, and I'm just very, very grateful.
1: I'm Tony Rossi. You're listening to Christopher Close Up. I'm talking to Christopher Award-winning author Jim Zalkowski about his book, Walk in Their Shoes, Can One Person Change the World? And the way Jim changed the world is changing the world as we speak is through an organization called Build On, which really had its seeds in a lot of the traveling you did during your college years. You were quite the adventurer. What did that period of your life teach you about the world around us and your place in it?
0: After I graduated from college, I bought a backpack, worked a couple jobs, saved as much money as I could, and then hitchhiked around the world for about a year. And I spent a lot of my time in developing countries. And the first developing country I went to was India.
1: Mm-hmm.
0: And I was completely overwhelmed, Tony, by extreme poverty, by the injustice of it. I come from a very small town in Michigan, and I just never seen or experienced anything like it. And then I went to Nepal. And that was it was bad. It was like going from the frying pan into the fire because
1: yeah.
0: the extreme poverty index there is much more severe. And as I was climbing up into the mountains, I wanted to go check out the base camp at Mount Everest. As I'm climbing up into the mountains, and I passed through a village where they were celebrating the opening of a school.
1: Mm-hmm.
0: You know, and this was a 2-day celebration, and I stopped by in the end of the second day. I mean, this was such a powerful experience, and so now I'm not just seeing the injustice of extreme poverty. I'm seeing the hope and the determination and the courage that these community members had around education. And when I came back to the States, you know, I saw poverty in our own country in a much different way, especially in American inner cities. And, you know, I see, you know, there's a lot of violence, there's a lot of drug activity, and it's tough, seemingly intractable. But I saw that same thread of hope and courage in American youth that I saw in Nepal. And so I wanted to act on these experiences, Tony, but I totally chickened out. I took a fast track job with GE, and it took me 15 months to get the courage up to actually, you know, leave GE and start up Build On.
1: Right, right. Well, but what I love about the story, and this kind of falls into the category of God working in mysterious ways, is that if you weren't at GE for that time, you may not have gotten the help you needed to found Build On, because a lot of the people you met at GE or through GE helped you get started. Is that like just trusting that God has a plan for your life? Has that become more evident even when you don't see it?
0: You know, Tony, I'm glad you asked that. Nobody has ever put those two things together. I often do. I could not figure out why I was at GE.
1: Mm-hmm.
0: I just didn't understand it. I love the job. It was intensely competitive, which I enjoyed, and it was finance, but I just wasn't right for me. And I just never understood what brought me there and why I was there after having these experiences. And then I think you're right. You know, these things happen for a purpose, and I think God had a plan. You know, and 6 or so months after I left GE, you know, we're working out of the kitchen of our house.
1: Mm-hmm.
0: My brother and I, you know, we had committed to building 3 schools on 3 continents, and why we decided to build them on 3 continents I have no good answer for. But
1: youthful
0: but
1: ambition.
0: It was ridiculous. It was youthful ambition, I suppose. But and we had mobilized several hundred kids from 3 different high schools, but we couldn't raise a penny. And we just faced this immense rejection all the time from any prospective donor, a corporation, a foundation, an individual. And not only, Tony, did people say no, but they'd give us 4 reasons, maybe 5, why we would fail.
1: Mm.
0: And it was demoralizing. It was really rough. And the worst part was that they were legitimate. You know, we had no experience mobilizing communities in developing countries or building schools or working with urban youth, and clearly no experience fundraising because we were in the red, you know. And so probably the worst of it came when we received a fax from our partners in Malawi, Africa, and it said that today we announced to the village that you're coming to build this school. They were not supposed to do that, Tony.
1: Mm-hmm.
0: And the facts went on and said they celebrated for several hours. They were singing and dancing, and needless to say, they'll be equally disappointed if you don't make it.
1: Wow.
0: And for me, that was like a dagger, and I was sinking, and I had hit rock bottom, you know, and I was in this place where I couldn't sleep. You know, I felt this weight and this pressure and understood the repercussions of the imminent failure, you know, my failure, and that kids from one of the poorest villages in Africa wouldn't get a school they deserved. American youth would be once again disillusioned by empty promises.
1: Mm-hmm.
0: And it was in this moment of fear, absolute fear and desperation, you know, and at like 3 a.m., I was awake all night and just couldn't shake it. And finally I opened up, you know, the New Testament and found the 2 sentences that really changed it all for me. And they are, fear is useless. What is needed is trust. And when I read that in the Gospel of Mark, I realized that I was being crippled by my own fear. I was being paralyzed by fear, and that I had to let it go and keep going. And that was a pivotal moment, and it gave me the courage to call up the CFO of GE Capital, you know. But yeah, you know, it ties together, and God has purpose and reason. And I realize, and you know, this guy Jim Park, who was the CFO of GE Capital, he was, you know, on the cover of Business Week, he's on the annual report, he's this hugely important individual, trained in risk management, the chief financial officer, and I walk into his office, heart pounding, nervous, you know, and it's a huge office, like as big as a basketball court,
1: mm-hmm.
0: but not really, but big, and I'm like, oh my God, I'm in way over my head. And 20 minutes into the conversation, you know, he interrupts and says, I like this. How can I help? I mean, every sort of red flag must have been going off. Every alarm in his head that assesses risk, because it was so unlikely that we would be able to succeed. But he believed in me,
1: mm-hmm.
0: you know, and that gave me a lot of confidence. And it gave, more importantly, it gave a lot of other people confidence. And he's still on our national board 22 years later.
1: Wow.
0: The current CFO of GE and vice chair is on our national board. You know, the CFO of GE Capital, Robert Green, he just came back from Nicaragua last summer with his boy building schools. And I've been talking to teams of GE executives that are going to West Africa to build schools. I mean, who'd have thought that people from like the biggest and one of the most powerful corporations on the planet are taking time out of their careers and being encouraged by their leadership to go build schools in the poorest countries in the world and to work with inner city youth.
1: That's pretty incredible.
0: It's amazing. So yeah, definitely. Now that you mention it, there is a link in with God, clearly, because how else could it happen?
1: Yeah, you had to get out of your own way before God could come in and kind of push you in the right direction.
0: Exactly, and he has to push some people a little bit harder in terms of getting out of their own way, and I was one of those. So,
1: I'm Tony Rossi. You're listening to Christopher Close Up. I'm talking to Jim Zolkowski. He's the founder of the nonprofit Build On. The website is buildon.org. He's also the author of the Christopher Award-winning book, Walk in Their Shoes, Can One Person Change the World? And I want to point out, because you kind of go out of your way to say you don't consider Build On a charity. You see it more as a partnership. Now, what's the difference?
0: Well, we're not giving anything away.
1: Mm-hmm.
0: We're not a charity. You know, we are a movement. And what we mean by that is that, you know, we work with 62 of the toughest urban high schools in America, from Detroit and Chicago to Oakland and San Francisco to the South Bronx, Philadelphia. We're starting up in Boston in September. What we do is employ these intensive service learning programs in the classroom, but especially after school. And we mobilize kids to transform their communities through service.
1: Mm-hmm.
0: They go out and work with elders like I used to when I was a kid. They work with folks that are HIV positive and have AIDS. They spend time with little children that have physical disabilities. They work with adults with developmental disability, with like serious developmental disabilities. They are doing this amazing work, kids from the toughest neighborhoods.
1: Mm-hmm.
0: And they have contributed over 1.3 million hours of service.
1: Incredible.
0: And these same kids help us build schools in developing countries. We take kids from the South Bronx to West Africa to build schools. And so, you know, we didn't do it. We didn't contribute those 1.3 million hours. They did.
1: Mm-hmm.
0: You know, it's like what you said a few minutes ago. We try to get out of our own way. We give the kids a chance to transform their communities, to lead that change. And in developing countries, so we've built 618 schools. Villagers have contributed over 1.1 million volunteer work days to build those schools. So it's about 1,500 to 1,800 volunteer work days to build a school. And before we break ground on any project, each and every community member signs a covenant committing to contributing all the unskilled labor to build the school.
1: Mm-hmm.
0: And also to send their daughters to school in equal numbers with their sons, because gender discrimination is also extreme there. And it takes 4 hours, Tony, to sign this covenant, because hardly anybody in the village can actually sign their name. All they can do is add these fingerprints,
1: mm-hmm.
0: their thumbprints, and they do it with pride. And not a single person, you know, drifts away in this 100-degree heat as we're signing this covenant for 3 hours, because they want to make change and they see the power of education. And so there's a leadership committee of 6 women and 6 men that organize the community to contribute all the labor. They sign this covenant. They build the school. So we're not a charity. We didn't build those schools. They did.
1: Right, right. I'm impressed by the fact that you say they signed a covenant, not a contract, a covenant, which is really more of a religious term. Why do you call it a covenant?
0: I don't know. I mean, because contract is too legal. You know, it's a legalistic
1: term. It's more of a personal investment in covenant.
0: It's true. You know, it's a covenant is a more emotional, spiritual, complete, holistic commitment to what's happening.
1: Yeah.
0: A contract's a contract.
1: More like an obligation.
0: Yeah, exactly. A contract's an obligation. A covenant is a commitment.
1: Yeah.
0: It's a passionate commitment to change.
1: Right.
0: You know?
1: I'm talking to Jim Zolkowski. He's the founder of Build On. The website is buildon.org. And as I'm listening to you talking about the kids in the inner cities, they come from these tough backgrounds. I'm thinking of something that Jim was recently at our Christopher Award ceremony in New York, and one of our other honorees was a prison chaplain named Father Lincoln. In his acceptance speech, he was talking about how basically almost every inmate that he meets at one point in their life before they committed their crime, one thing they lacked is a sense of God-given purpose. And I'm wondering, when you meet these kids from the inner cities who may be on the wrong track, do they have a sense of purpose in their lives, or does Build On help them kind of move them in that direction of finding that sense of purpose?
0: In our programs, so we work with about 4,000 kids on a regular basis, you know, across all those cities that I mentioned a few minutes ago in the United States and in the toughest neighborhoods. 94% of them graduate and go to college, and these are in schools where graduation rates hover between 50 and 60%. 94% are going to college to get involved in the program. Truancy is 63% lower for kids involved. So we've tried to figure out why this is happening. We've had a bunch of outside evaluations done. Brandeis University did the most extensive. And it's a 120-page report, but it boils down to this. They identified a causal link between our programs and improved academic engagement and achievement of the kids. And they point to these 10 outcomes. And they're very scientific about how they describe it.
1: Mm-hmm.
0: But the most interesting part, at least for me, was where they talk about how the kids, when they get involved in the program, they don't have a sense of control over their lives or their future. There's so much chaos. There's violence in the community. There could be violence and dysfunction in the family and in the schools. I mean, there are shootouts on the streets in the front of the school. So they come in with this sense of, you know, just chaos in their lives. And when they get involved, they realize what they can do and what they can accomplish. They elevate expectations for themselves. And in their words, they gain a sense of hope.
1: Mm.
0: I would not have expected to hear that word used in an academic report,
1: yeah.
0: But it gives kids a sense of what the future can be,
1: mm-hmm.
0: an expanded sense of possibility. Just service, man. I mean, it's thousands of years old, and it is magical.
1: Yeah,
0: you know?
1: Yeah. And I think probably that this sense of belonging also must have an effect on them, because everybody deep down inside wants to belong and make a difference for others. So that, like you said, that hope really comes out.
0: Well, I got to tell you, Simon & Schuster was very, very nice to us, and they sent me on a 12-city book tour after we published the book, and halfway through the tour, I got this unusual email from a guy who said there's 13 people inside Sing Sing, a maximum security prison, that read your book and want to talk to you about it.
1: Mm, okay.
0: I'm like, didn't say if they liked the book or not, but they wanted to talk about it. So I'm like, yeah, I would do that. Let's do that. So when I got back to the East Coast, I went in to see these guys, and I found myself locked in a room with these 13 guys for 3.5 hours. And within the first 10 minutes, they had all explained to me that each and every one of them are convicted of murder.
1: Mm-hmm.
0: And there's no guard in the room.
1: Okay.
0: The good news is that they liked the book.
1: Totally. Okay,
0: that,
1: good.
0: I was very happy about that. But anyway, we talked about the book for a few hours, so I shifted gears and I said, you know, tomorrow I'm going to be in the South Bronx. All you guys are from the South Bronx. And I said, there's a lot of wisdom here. You know, what do you have to say to these kids that I'm going to be talking to tomorrow? And I'm lucky enough to be able to work with these kids all the time. So we go around the room, and this one guy, Eric Benson, said, you know, when I was 17 years old, I was in a gang. Mm-hmm. And I joined the gang for the same reason that everybody else does, because I wanted to feel like I was part of something bigger.
1: Right.
0: Which is what you alluded to in your question. And he went on to say, I never did drugs, but I moved a lot of drugs in my community. And he said, I was killing my community. And then, you know, one day I actually killed a man. I killed a man named Dwayne Thompson. And this guy starts to cry. And he's in tears. And he says, you know, that day two little boys lost their father.
1: Mm-hmm.
0: You know, Dwayne Thompson had a 5-year-old and I had a 6-month-old baby boy.
1: Right.
0: And through his emotions and in this room full of giant men, he's like, you know, when you see those kids tomorrow, tell them to please invite everybody into this program and to build on. He said, it could be, go to the gang members, get them involved. You could be talking to the same kid I used to be. You could save somebody's life. That's what he said. And I was like, oh my God, this is, and so I've been going and talking to the kids and saying, can you save somebody's life? You know, and these kids that we work with, are some of them are gang affiliated,
1: yeah,
0: or formerly gang affiliated. All of them know somebody in their family or close friends that are inside Sing Sing or other maximum security prisons. One of our kids' grandfather's in a supermax. You know, it's crazy.
1: Yeah.
0: So we see this pipeline, and Eric explains this pipeline, you know, from the dropout in urban high schools to prison. And, you know, as I've shared these thoughts and ideas with our kids, they've gotten really fired up about it. And I can't stop going back to Sing Sing. I've been there 3 times since then. I love it. It's been amazing. And I'm actually going to meet with the warden, they call him the superintendent now.
1: Mm-hmm.
0: Today, I'm headed over there right after I get off the phone. I'm driving to Sing Sing.
1: Okay.
0: And this guy, we're talking about building out this huge collaboration,
1: mm-hmm.
0: and a curriculum because I went back to the guys. I'm like, okay, they want to do that. You got to tell them how to recruit gang members. So the guys inside, these 13 guys, have come up with like a 3-point plan. First, they want to start reducing gun violence. So the guys inside have raised $8,000 for a gun buyback in the South Bronx. Our kids are going to help do it.
1: Great.
0: You know, they're going to help get guns off the street, mm-hmm. and they're going to organize and advocate against gun violence on a significant level, because we work with many hundreds of kids, you know, like 700 kids in mm-hmm. the South Bronx. And they also want to organize around advocacy and service and helping the families of inmates, you know, who, you know, recidivism is an enormous issue, but what about the children,
1: mm-hmm.
0: you know, and the likelihood of them following in the footsteps.
1: Yeah.
0: So they're organizing service around the families of inmates, and, you know, they're going to teach our kids how to recruit gang members, get them off the street and into the program.
1: Wow,
0: so it's pretty amazing. You
1: it
0: know?
1: Is pretty amazing. You write this book, you want to share your story, get some more help for Build On, and now it's having, you know, it's having this ripple effect among other people that you probably never even envisioned.
0: Absolutely, Tony. I had no idea I would find myself hanging out with all these guys inside Sing Sing. And well, I love it, man. They are on the fast track to redemption.
1: No, it's wonderful work. I'm Tony Ross. You're listening to Christopher Close Up, and I've been talking with Jim Zalkowski about his nonprofit Build On, which is breaking cycles of poverty and illiteracy around the world and here in the United States. We've also been talking about his Christopher Award-winning book, Walk in Their Shoes, Can One Person Change the World? And if you've been listening to this interview, the answer to that question is obviously yes. Jim is changing the world with his work through Build On, which the website is buildon.org. He's giving hope to kids who didn't have any. He's helping provide education for kids in other countries to give them hope for a better future. So look into buildon.org and look into the book Walk in Their Shoes. We gave it a Christopher Award, and I think you'll understand why if you've listened to this interview today. And Jim, thanks so much for being on the show.
0: Hey, Tony, before we sign off,
1: sure.
0: though, you're giving me way too much credit. With that, seriously, you know, the best answer I heard to that question, can one person change the world, came from one of our students in the South Bronx, a girl named Marlena,
1: mm-hmm.
0: you know, and I asked Marlena, we were building a school together in Haiti. I'm like, what do you think, Marlena? Can one person change the world? And she said, she thought for a few minutes, and then she's kind of sassy, Marlena. She says, yes, Jim, but not by yourself. And
1: uh-huh.
0: she's right.
1: Yeah.
0: And nothing has happened by myself. I get way too much credit for what work has been done with Build On. It's people uniting and coming together behind a cause. But I do appreciate it. Thank you.
1: Absolutely.
0: But I can't legitimately take credit for all that.
1: You are the one person who at least got the other people going with you. So it takes one person to start. Let's put it that way.
0: Okay. Okay. Thank you.
1: All right. Thanks, Jim. Now, before we end today's show, here's a message the Christophers would like to share with you.
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5: it's easier to trick people into falling for scams and fraud.
4: A new law will help state officials crack down on rogue operators in Iowa. The SpaceX IPO was the largest in history, but what other impact will it have? And in our business profile, we'll introduce you to a West Des Moines dentist who takes a hospitality-driven approach. This is the Iowa Business Report for the third weekend of June 2026.
6: The Iowa Business Report is a copyrighted production of Totally Iowa Media, which is solely responsible for its content. 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Here is Jeff Stein.
4: It was signed into law on June 1st, House File 2678, known as the Stop Fraud Act. It is designed to help Iowans protect their residences from being used as fake business addresses by bad actors. I spoke recently with Iowa Secretary of State Paul Pate and Chris Coleman, president of Iowa's Better Business Bureau. I asked Secretary Pate why the law was needed.
7: The law comes in response to a wave of fraudulent filings that have been using Iowa residents' home addresses without their knowledge or consent. This came to our attention back in 2025 when a number of Iowans discovered that bad actors were incorporating their businesses and using their homes as the resident or the legal address for it for whatever purposes, which we would suspect aren't totally on the up and up. And that was obviously very concerning to us because as the portal for small businesses in government, our office was very frustrated by the fact that the current law did not allow us to immediately step in and help these homeowners by dissolving the company. And so we had to ask for legislation to get that accomplished.
4: And I recall, Mr. Secretary, when you talked about various items that you'd like to see the legislature take action on early this year, that was one of those things. What danger is there for an individual, Mr. Coleman, who's impacted by someone appropriating, misappropriating their address like this?
5: The address gives them legitimacy, and that legitimacy makes it easier to, you know, for fraud to happen against Iowans. So every time a scammer gets a nugget of information about it, in this case, it's a very legitimate, they have an Iowa address that's their home base. It's easier to trick people into falling for scams and fraud.
4: Mr. Secretary, I get a lot of spam phone calls on my business phone where it's a legitimate looking number. Right. It's in this area code, et cetera. Mm-hmm. And then I answer because I answer my phone and it's a recording just to see if someone is there. I can only imagine the spoofing that is done at this level with addresses. And again, we're conditioned as good old Iowa nice people to presume that, well, somebody put an address down, that must be it. And we don't check to see if it's the address of Kinnick Stadium, for example, or something
7: right.
4: like that.
7: Well, it is extremely frustrating because, you know, we have hundreds of thousands of legitimate Iowa businesses here. The vast majority are. And when these bad actors try to take advantage of Iowa's good reputation, that's what I think they're doing here. We have a wholesome image. People from around the country and around the world, for that matter, if they think they're dealing with an Iowa business, they're picturing Grant Wood and American Gothic. You know, we're the friendly place and we're honest and wholesome. So they're taking advantage of our reputation. And that frustrates me and really irritates me. And that's what you're seeing here. And I believe in these cases, these are people who aren't even probably from the United States that are filing corporations in Iowa. They're using these poor homeowners as their front. And what are they supposed to do? Without this law, they're having to hire an attorney to try to get it dissolved, and it might take months to do. And what's going on in the meantime? They're going to get letters from creditors saying, you owe me money. And you're going, no, we don't even know who this company is. Or are they just using it in a in some other devious scheme. It's very, very challenging. So that's what motivated us to start this. But Jeff, it's gotten even more involved because as we've started this process, we've had a lot of good conversations with people like the Better Business Bureau and the Bankers Association and the Lawyers Bar Association. And it's imperative we keep the dialogue going on all these types of fraud so that we can start to build a more aggressive way to protect small businesses and consumers. This isn't one over the other. This is about protecting Iowans. And so we're going to continue that conversation beyond this particular bill. But for now, this gives us the tools to be able to get right in there immediately and dissolve these bad actors, companies. And be very candid, it's challenging. We're not necessarily even sure what all bad things they're doing, because what they're probably doing is just telling these scams they're in, we're an Iowa corporation, period. As you alluded to, these people don't check it out and go look at it. And, you know, I got to tell you, even for me, when I'm dealing with somebody from out of town, I'm going to go do a Google Earth search and I'm going to look and see, is there a real building? Am I looking at somebody who's operating out of a paid post office location? You know, bricks and mortar still have value, but in this day and age of the internet, a lot of consumer stuff is done that way.
4: That's an excellent point, Mr. Secretary and Mr. Coleman. What are some things that businesses can do to help protect themselves from being lumped into the same category as these bad actors? Or what are some additional things? Secretary Pate just mentioned, well, go look at Google Earth, for example. What are some things that a consumer can do to make sure that they don't have to call the Better Business Bureau with a complaint?
5: We want Iowans to be guided to businesses that are strong, local, and reputable. And that's what we do every day. Generally, we deal with a lot of people that have had their identity stolen. That's why this stealing one's address is an important element of that. And then what happens is once they have their ID or they have an address, they look legitimate, and then they start selling fake products on the internet, you know, asking for money to be wired for expensive items through Facebook Marketplace or any other online seller. And people feel like that's a legitimate business, but it's not. And so this law will help close one loophole that's vitally important to make sure that scam artists do not look legitimate.
4: Mr. Secretary, I remember when I was growing up, my father was mayor of our small town, and if you were someone who came through and wanted to sell things at the street corner, you had to get a permit from the city. And for whatever reason, I happened to come across some of the merchandise he was selling, and he had an address that was the 400 block of Broadway, which was fine, except Broadway stopped after the 300 block. And so I knew that, but somebody from out of town wouldn't have known it. And so this is not new. It's just the tactics are new, correct?
7: Well, almost certainly. And I respect the fact that a lot of consumers are doing things on the internet now, with Amazon and all the other things that are out there. And that's how they shop. And so they're leaning into assuming Amazon is taking care of that or whoever the vendor is. As Chris has pointed out, sadly, folks, you've got to do a little research before you jump in there, particularly if it's a more significant investment. But the real thing that a lot of these people are doing is they are stealing identities and credit card information and things like that. And they get that from you on even these little deals. You know, the offer may be too good to be true. You know, you bought something. Well, they don't really care. That's a loss leader for the bad guy. He's going to send you that $10 item maybe. But now he's got all your credit card information and everything he wants. And they're out pushing that and making more money off that information than that $10 item. So not to make you paranoid, but we really do need to just use a little common sense. But for me, partnering up with the Better Business Bureau and the Iowa Bar Association and the bankers and many of these other organizations, it's about communicating so we know what everyone is doing. We can see some of these problems coming so that we can get ahead of them, so that we can do a better job of informing the public to give them the knowledge to be able to protect themselves. That's really what I hope to do here, because there's really no clear line for consumer protection in government. Yes, we have some consumer fraud that the Attorney General might work through. You might go to your local law enforcement on some items as well. But if anything else, I hope to do here is at least put the players in the room to keep the conversation going so we can continue to update our tools, just like this bill is doing. This bill is one step. It is not the final solution, but it is one step in the right direction.
4: And Mr. Coleman, I wonder if there's a good deterrent effect also. As the Secretary mentioned, prior to this law, they could not go in and administratively take action right away. Well, now the word's going to get out through conversations like this. Iowa is taking this seriously. That's got to help protect your members who are legitimate businesses.
5: And this law closes loopholes that was harming that. Iowa is fighting back, and this kind of transparency and accountability will help all legitimate businesses thrive.
4: Chris Coleman, president of Iowa's Better Business Bureau, and Iowa Secretary of State Paul Pate, talking about the Stop Fraud Act, HF 2678, which was signed into law earlier this month. We connected via Zoom on Tuesday, June 9th. Still to come, IPO impact, and later, making going to the dentist an enjoyable experience. 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
4: KALA HD2 Davenport. Welcome back to the Iowa Business Report. I'm Jeff Stein. Elon Musk's SpaceX went public on Friday, June 12th, and became a record setter for initial public offerings. Financial analyst Kerry Lutz talks about the impact of the sale.
12: As far as the market goes, the impact will be profound. As far as SpaceX's operations, what it's doing, I don't know that they really needed it that much. They only sold $75 billion worth of stock at its offering price. So it's a liquidity event for the investors. As far as how it benefits the company in the long run, I'm not convinced one way or the other. I think the company's poised for geometric growth, no matter whether they're public or private. So maybe letting the public get in on the deal is maybe an act of generosity. Did they really need to go public? Well, I guess the early investors want to cash out partly or fully and redeploy their assets elsewhere. But the reality is that in terms of SpaceX's operations, I'm not sure how big the effect is going to be in terms of future IPOs. They've raised the bar. I used to say about companies on Earth, the sky's the limit. Now with SpaceX, the universe is the limit.
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4: Welcome back to the Iowa Business Report. I'm Jeff Stein. Blanc is the French word for white, as in, we all want our teeth to be healthy and white. In this week's business profile, we'll introduce you to Dr. Lauren Patrick, who this week opened Blanc Dental Aesthetics, combining advanced cosmetic and general dentistry with a hospitality-driven, spa-inspired patient experience.
15: Blanc Dental Aesthetics came from the need for patients to understand that they could have dental service completed, they could have healthy mouths, but in an environment that creates a sense of warmth and a sense of comfort. This is my 10th year of practice, and I can tell you the vast majority of your friends and family do not like being at the dentist. And when I think about the places I like to be and the places I like to service, one of the places I always refer to is the place I get my haircut. And I love it because when I come in, there's a smiling face, there's a service I'm super excited about, and maybe they hand me a glass of champagne. And that warm, fuzzy feeling that I get is something I want it to relate to my patients when they walk into my practice.
4: So what sort of touches or comfort points did you integrate in Blanc Dental Aesthetics?
15: Well, number one, the thing I think about when I think of my childhood dental practice is the way it smells. So as soon as you walk into the office, we have an intentional aroma that is going through the office that lends to a candle that would be in someone's home versus the chemical smell of sterilization of instruments. We try to engage all of your senses in the experience. The first experience is talking to our great staff on the phone when you're booking your appointment, or how you interact with our online, and hopefully you don't leave that grumpy. But then you walk in, it smells good. We have a comfort menu where you can choose from options of warm blankets, eye patches. You can have quiet headphones or your favorite beverage, hot coffee. And so those things can contribute to just leaning into, oh, okay, this maybe isn't so bad. We have tried to create the space in neutral colors as well, which a lot of practices are leaning into. And then we just try to be the friendly face that takes a listening ear to what your concerns are. And I think that goes a long way, frankly. People want to hear heard, they want to feel seen, and they don't want to be judged. And that goes into the training of the team and what our approach to care is.
4: What sort of care do you provide? Are there certain specialties? I know pediatric dentistry is a certain specialty. creating prosthetics. That's a different specialty. So what do you focus on primarily?
15: I am a general dentist by training. And what that means is in dental school, we learn all of the specialties. And then if you so choose to continue in your education, you can specialize and you tend to only do that one thing. I like the change in pace and I like to be able to provide what my patients need. So I see families, you know, if you come in needing a regular routine cleaning, that's what we're doing. And if you come in and you want a smile makeover, then that actually is the thing that I really like to do. Because again, most people don't want to be there. So if I can change your smile or make small tweaks or whatever that looks like, bring you my expertise, that impacts how you show up in a room. That's what brings me great joy. So while I'm a general dentist, I am leaning into my desire to do cosmetics, but I very much still want to see my kids and my friends' kids and people that are very happy with their smiles, but just need routine care.
4: I know that the list of services includes things like cosmetic dentistry, veneers, facial aesthetic treatments, full mouth rehabilitation. I mean, these are things that I'm guessing have become much more advanced even in the 10 years that you've been in the practice.
15: Correct. Technology has changed every industry. We are seeing AI in dentistry over x-rays, which some practices are pulling into for patient education. There's 3D printing, there's material changes constantly. And the thing that keeps us on track with keeping up with that technology is continuing education. So I've invested quite a bit of money in making sure that I'm going to courses and things that I'm interested in, but also the things that are just necessary to treat your patients well and be well-rounded.
4: So as you note, you've been in the practice for a decade, but what led you to say, I'm going to go and start not only my own practice, but I'm going to involve a comfort menu with various options, et cetera. Because while you are a medical professional, this is still a business and there is a business plan and it's a little scary to take that jump.
15: Patients have a lot of options. And in the land of social media, patients don't just see their local providers as options. Patients are willing to travel to providers that are giving the services or the comfort measures that they're interested in. Dentistry is a lot of times based on insurance and other things considered a commodity. And so if I have the opportunity to create a space where patients feel this is something worth paying for, something worth being fearful over, something worth picking up the phone to make that appointment, then that to me lends to a long-term sustainable business model. Ideally, we all have our teeth for a really long time. The industry isn't going anywhere. What will change is what the expectation is of a patient when they make their choice on their provider. And I think we see that across industry, across my industry, but also period. Patients are much more educated about what their options are. I hope that Blanc can become a name on its own. One of my intentions behind naming a brand and our favorite French word here, Jeff, is that it's bigger than me. And it's bigger than the face that you see on this interview today, that it becomes a standard of what dental care can be and a reference to what an enjoyable experience dentistry can have. Whether that looks like other practices or building our team, more patients, that growth will come. But ultimately, I hope that our mission and why we do it continues to be reinforced both within our building and, frankly, outside of it.
4: Dr. Lauren Patrick of Blanc Dental Aesthetics, located in Coachlight Plaza in West Des Moines. 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We connected via Zoom on Thursday, June 18th. And that brings us to the close of this week's program. We're back again next week at this same time. 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
17: Oh, honey, just put that down there.
18: Okay. So, the movers will be here tomorrow morning?
17: Yeah, oh, but it's fine. Most of that stuff can just go straight in the truck.
18: All right. What about the 16th century Rossellini sculpture from Italy?
17: Toss it in the box. 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
18: Uh-huh.
17: We'll just strap it to the roof of the car.
18: Okay.
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2: There are no words to describe it. 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

0: the moment. 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
2: Every day, 70,000 puppies or kittens are born in the U.S. Cute, right? What's not cute is that half of all litters are accidents, which leads to millions killed in shelters each year. Turns out, those little cuties can get pregnant sooner than you think. But here's the good news. You can stop the accident before it happens. 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
1: My name is Ruth Rusey. I'm a retired teacher. 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So I don't just wear the shirt, I live it.
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1: In 50 feet, turn left. 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
5: Yeah, Breaker 19, this here's a rubber duck. You got a copy on me, Big Ben? Come on. Yeah, 10-4, Big Ben, for sure, for sure. By golly, it's clean, clear to Flagtown. Come on. Yeah, it's a big 10-4 there, Big Ben. Yeah, we...

the moon on the 6th of June in a Kenworth pulling logs. Cab over Pete with a reefer on and a Jimmy hauling hogs. We is heading for Bear on I-10 about a mile out of Shaky Town. I says, Pigpen, this here's a rubber duck and I'm about to put the hammer

0: about 5 miles or so, 10, Roger. Them hawks is getting intense up here.
1: By the time we got into Tulsa town, we had 85 trucks in all. But they's a roadblock up on the Cloverleaf, and them bears was wall to wall. Yeah, them Smokies as thick as bugs on a bumper. They even had a bear in the air. I says, calling all trucks, this here's the duck. We about to go.

0: 10 close. Yeah, them hawks are starting to close up my sinuses. Mercy's sake, you better back off another 10.
1: Well, we rolled up Interstate 44 like a rocket sled on rails. We tore up all of our swindle sheets and left them setting on the scales. By the time we hit that shy town, them bears was getting smart. They'd brought up some reinforcements from the Illinois National Guard. There's armored cars and tanks and jeeps and rigs of every size. Yeah, them chicken coops was full of bears and choppers filled the skies. Well, we shot the line, we went for broke with 1,000 screaming trucks and 11 long-haired friends of Jesus in a chartreuse microbus.
0: Duck just sodbuster. Come on there, yeah. 10-4 sodbuster. Listen, you want to put that microbus in behind that suicide jockey? Yeah, he's hauling dynamite and he needs all the help he can get.
1: Well, we laid a strip for the Jersey Shore and prepared to cross the line. I could see the bridge was lined with bears, but it didn't have a doggone dime. I says, Pigpen, this here's a rubber duck. We just ain't gonna pay no toll. So we crashed the gate doing 98. I says, let

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1: Man, what a perfect day for a ball game. I'm starving. Where's that hot dog stand? Hey, what's that guy doing under the bleachers? Looks like he left a bag. Did he forget it? Am I just being paranoid? I don't want to scare the kids, but this just doesn't seem right. Excuse me, officer. Someone just left a bag under the bleachers.
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1: 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I mean, okay, something as simple as walking around the block. He's got this leash thing, and he puts me on one end and him on the other, and I'm just taking him around. I think he's afraid of getting lost. Without that leash and me guiding him along, I don't think he'd find his way back home. But it's kind of cute.
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1: A boy born in Joplin, Missouri was fascinated by anything with wheels and a motor. 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The odds of him having 15 career NASCAR victories, 1 in 1.7 million. The odds of a child being diagnosed with autism, 1 in 110. I'm Jamie McMurray, and my niece has autism.
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0: skinny legs. 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
1: I don't know.
0: Now, y'all know the lady with skinny legs got to have somebody, too, now.
1: I don't know.
0: Will somebody please take the lady with the skinny legs, please?
2: Hey, Joe.
0: Yeah, Bobby.
2: How about you take?
0: Shut up, fool. I don't want no one with no skinny legs. Look here.

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1: Every day, 70,000 puppies or kittens are born in the U.S. Cute, right? Well, what's not cute is that half of all litters are accidents. And when a kitten has a litter of oopsies and a puppy has a litter of uh-ohs, pretty soon you have thousands and thousands of OMGs. And that leads to millions of pets being killed in shelters each year. But if 80% of people with pets say they believe in spaying and neutering, then what gives? 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A lot sooner. But here's the good news. You can stop the accident before it happens. 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It can be old enough to get pregnant, and it's definitely young enough to make a difference. 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
1: 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I'm a retired teacher. 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
2: Hi, I'd like to report a bear hug.
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1: 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I'm your host, Brian David, where this week I have new music from Curly Ann Taylor, Capital Kings, Lynette Lopez, Kane, John Allen, Leanna Crawford, and Gas Street Music. 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

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That's Rich Mullins with Let Mercy Lead from his eighth and final studio album of all new material, Brother's Keeper. The song peaked at number 29 and the album peaked at number 5. Katie Nicole moves up 4 spots on the Christian Music Weekly AC chart from number 15 to number 11 with Have Your Way on Christian Music Spotlight.

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1: Kindness can catch you off guard. I'm Cindy Tang with Moving Moments. The clerk shouted, "Hey, girlfriend," when I walked into the grocery store. Well, I stopped and I looked at her, a little puzzled. I asked her, "Have we met before?" And she smiled and said, "Nope, I just wanted you to feel welcome." Well, that act of kindness made my day. In Luke 10:30-35, Jesus told us about the Good Samaritan. He said a man was hurting. Many passed him by, but one person stopped, showed compassion, and made a difference. Kindness reaches out. It lifts people up. So today, ask yourself, who can I encourage through a smile, a kind word, a warm welcome? Remember, your act of kindness could be God's way of reaching out to someone through you. 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I'm Cindy Tang with Moving Moments. Now it's your time to make a move.
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5: Moving up four spots from number nine to number five is Zach Williams with Wait For Me.
6: Number four.
5: Rising up one spot from number five to number four is Matthew West with Good.
6: Number three.
5: No change here. Staying at number three is Mercy Me with Make It Well.
6: Number two.
5: Holding at number two is Peter Burton with Where Would I Be.
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5: And for the ninth week in a row, the top spot on the Christian Music Weekly AC chart is Phil Wickham with Homesick for Heaven. Starting off the second segment is brand new music from Lynette Lopez. Take This Land serves as a rallying cry for Christians to move beyond comfort zones and work together for a common purpose, lifting up the name of Jesus. Here is Lynette Lopez with Take This Land on Christian Music Spotlight.

Christian music spotlight from 2008. That's Above the Golden State with I Love You So from their self-titled debut album, Above the Golden State. The single peaked at number 22, and the album made it to number 28. Zach Williams rises up four spots inside the top 10 on the Christian Music Weekly AC chart from number 9 to number 5 with Wait For Me on Christian Music Spotlight.

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0: 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That's Living Water. Kane's fall tour, called Live and in Worship Tour, was just announced this past week. They have different opening artists for different stops on the tour, featuring either Jen Johnson, John Reddick, Lizzie Morgan, Christian Stanfill, Joe L. Barnes, Leland, Patrick Mayberry, or Bodie. They will be in cities such as Richmond, Virginia, Reading, Pennsylvania, Kansas City, Missouri, and my hometown of Davenport, Iowa, to name a few. 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I'm Brian David. 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
1: When God speaks, reason can never answer. God cannot be sought at the level of mind. God must be experienced at the level of spirit. I don't know who I'm preaching to right now, but you keep telling God when he shows you more, you'll go more. You keep telling God that you will obey him once you understand the outcome. But in matters of faith, you know, you have to follow to find out. Abraham, go to a land I will show you. What's it going to be like? You've got to follow to find out. And you'll find out why I called you as you follow. I cannot describe to you what the next season of your life will be like if you follow God in faith. You will have to follow to find out.
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0: 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Here's John Allen as he talks about Keep On Finding More.
4: My name is John Allen, and this is the story behind Keep On Finding More. The Bridge declares that our God is a friend and a father. He's the story and the author of hope and love. He's the well and the water, an endless well of living water that washes us with new mercies every morning. Verse 1 states, more than we could ever ask, imagine, or dream, he's better. Whether you've been following Christ for one day or 70 years, we know as his children that a life spent in his presence only gets better. God bless you and enjoy the song.

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Have a great week, and...

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The Scott County Health Department holds a weekly clinic for HIV testing, STD testing, and STD treatment on Tuesdays from 12:30 p.m. to 3:30 p.m. on the fourth floor of the Scott County Administration Building, 600 West 4th Street in Davenport. 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
3: Valencia, Northwest 4, 7 miles, 1,016 rising. Ronald's Way, Southeast by South 2, missed 2 miles, 1,016 falling. Malin Head, South by East 5, missed 6 miles.

reports have been coming from houses. The serious relief agencies have been making efforts to move several thousand people from

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Valentia, Northwest 4, 7 miles, 1,000.

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The Catholic Messenger is an award-winning newspaper of the Diocese of Davenport, serving Southeast Iowa since 1883. The Catholic Messenger provides the latest in world, national, and diocesan news that affects Catholics and everyone else. 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
1: Man, I loved playing high school sports growing up. 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
1: Every weekday in Topeka, third grader Linda Brown had to leave home at 7:40 a.m. to get to school by 9. She had to walk all the way across town through a railroad yard just to get there. And this infuriated her father, Oliver Brown, since another school, Sumner, was right in the neighborhood. But Linda was black, and the Sumner school was white. Oliver Brown tried in vain to register his daughter at the segregated school. He was frustrated time and again. But he was a man on a mission fueled by his faith in the Bill of Rights. He took his case all the way to the U.S. Supreme Court, where Brown versus the...

Board of Education became a civil rights landmark. On July 10, 1954, Chief Justice Earl Warren ruled that in public education, separate but equal, has no place. Freedom has a name, the Bill of Rights, a public service announcement of this station and the American Bar Association.

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0: Ever since before it became a state, Iowa has had an uneasy relationship with alcohol. Production and sale were limited by state lawmakers, and the state actually imposed statewide prohibition in 1916, 4 years before it became national policy. The national prohibition experiment led to bootlegging, including in Iowa. After all, we had easy access to a key ingredient for the manufacture of alcohol, corn. Many Iowa bootleggers set up their businesses in rural areas, further away from the prying eyes of law enforcement. Iowa bootleggers made moonshine whiskey, wine, gin, and homebrew beer, all simply raw alcohol. More refined illegal liquor could be purchased in so-called speakeasies. In northwest Iowa, near the small town of Templeton, illegal whiskey made there became popular in speakeasies from Chicago to Kansas City to New York. Now, the same Templeton rye is produced legally. The illegal production of alcohol led to 20,000 people going to jail nationally in the last half of 1931 alone. On June 20, 1933, Iowans voted to pass the 21st Amendment, which repealed prohibition. The experiment was officially over later that year when enough states followed Iowa's lead. But for more than 50 years, Iowa still strictly controlled the distribution of alcohol, selling it only through state-run liquor stores until 1987. After banning alcohol statewide well before the national prohibition, Iowa became one of the first states to vote wet on this date in 1933. And that's Iowa Almanac for June 20th. There's more online at iowaalmanac.com. I'm Jeff Stein.
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A portion of the programming on KALA is supported by The Catholic Messenger. 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The Catholic Messenger provides the latest in world, national, and diocesan news that affects Catholics and everyone else. 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

0: way back in the States. I was stranded in the jungle, afraid and all alone, trying to figure out a way to get a message back home. But how was I to know that the wreckage of my plane had been caused by someone who was with my girl in Lover's Lane?
1: Meanwhile, back in the States.

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1: 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When something heavy hit me like an atom bomb. 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
1: Now I jumped out of that pot and I finally got away. Frantic and worried, wondering what my baby would say. 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
1: The moment. The memories. The buzz. 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

0: Hello, you're tuned into KALA HD2 106.1 FM, so get ready to turn it up because this is Vibe Vault with Brad and Corey, and we broadcast from St. Ambrose University in Davenport, Iowa every Saturday night at typically 7 p.m. We crack open the vault and we journey through genres and decades of music guided by one theme at a time. I'm Brad, and alongside me is my co-host Corey for this very special episode. Tell them about it.
1: All right. Well, Brad, this is actually episode 52, which means we've officially had over a year's worth of Vibe Vault episodes. And in that time, we've explored everything from number one hits to never heard of that before, and just about everything in between. And like you said earlier, always with a theme. So tonight, we're doing our own kind of a season finale by looking back at some of our favorite songs from our favorite episodes and themes. So kind of think of it like a best of Vibe Vault.
0: Kind of like a season one finale,
1: a
0: right?
1: Clip
0: we're
1: show.
0: Wrapping things up. We're kind of reviewing, right? This is our recap show. You know, every reality TV has one, right? This is ours.
1: In case you missed the past 52 weeks, here's what you missed.
0: Here's what you missed. And what better way to kick things off than the song that started it all? What you just heard is Tainted Love by Soft Cell, the opening song from our very first episode called One Hit Wonders. Released in 1981, it reached number 8 on the Billboard Hot 100, and it has remained one of the most recognizable songs of the 80s. If you've been with us since episode 1, thanks for sticking around. And if you're just joining us, welcome. Our music's a little crazy, a little all over there, and you're going to experience every genre, probably tonight, and that's okay. We hope that you enjoy it. Every night, every song is a different theme. But let's jump into our first set here. We've got three songs, completely different themes. First up, we chose Replay by Zendaya from our Actor-turned-Singers episode. Released in 2013, the song peaked at number 40 on the Billboard Hot 100 and proved that Zendaya, if you wanted to be a pop star, she could have. But, you know, she can kind of just sort of do it all. There's few that can. She's one of them. Selena Gomez, I feel like, is another one.
1: All I'm saying is all pop stars better be thanking Zendaya for choosing acting over singing. All right, and then we're heading in back to our Pride Month episode with 1999 by Charlie XCX and Troye Sivan. This was released in 2018, where the song reached number 13 in the UK. And I personally love this song because it's just packed full of references to growing up at the turn of the millennium, little Easter eggs. And then we're going to wrap up the set with Big Energy, the remix by Lotto featuring Mariah Carey from our Sampled episode, love. Which was a super fun episode. This was released in 2022, where it climbed to number 3 on the Billboard Hot 100, and it reimagines one of Mariah's biggest hits for a whole new generation.
0: Three songs, three different themes, and the first stop on our trip through year one of Vibe Vault here is Replay 1999 and Big Energy. Enjoy. Yeah,

0: Welcome back to Vibe Ball with Brad and Corey on KALA 106.1 FM. And tonight, we're celebrating one full year of the show by revisiting some of our favorite songs from some of our favorite episodes. And so it's only fitting that it's time for one of our favorite recurring segments, that's Vibe Check. And this is where you get to weigh in, which song do you like better? And you can let us know by either searching at Vibe Vault QC up on our socials, or you can actually give us a call here at the station at 563-333-6215. And the Vibe Check is this pairing. Okay, it kind of two completely different decades. Okay, but from one very familiar melody. The first up is "Kiss Me" by Sixpence None the Richer from our '90s episode, which was released in 1998, peaked at number two on the Billboard Hot 100, and it became one of the decade's most recognizable love songs.
1: And so, to really make it make sense, so it was only fitting that we pulled this next song because, again, they're both pulling from the same melody. Because it's from our sampled episode, we got Lisa's Moonlit Floor, "Kiss Me." The song introduced the classic chorus to a whole new generation and became another global hit for the Blackpink superstar. So, which version will you vote? Which one do you like more? The late '90s classic of modern reimagining, or the modern reimagining of the song? Here is "Kiss Me," followed by "Moonlit Floor" here on KALA 106.1 FM. Enjoy.

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0: 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So you just heard tonight's vibe check, and in case you didn't know, tonight is our season one finale. 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That was the vibe check, and so we'd love to know what you think. 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Corey, tell me, what did you think about our two songs?
1: So, love the original. I'm a big fan of She's All That, the walking down the staircase scene. So I love that song, but I'm going to be honest, I love Lisa's version.
0: I agree. So I do love the original, right? It's always going to, I feel like the original always holds a special, spot in everybody's hearts. But that remake, the kind of reimagining of that song, that's a bop, man.
1: Like, she gave it a vibe. It's a vibe.
0: It's a vibe. I like it. And speaking of things that I like, that's exactly what our next set is all about. First up is I Like It by Cardi B, Bad Bunny, and J Balvin from our 2010s episode and Super Bowl performances. So this is actually going to be the third time that we've played this song, and it's the first song on this list that to kind of get that credit. What's kind of cool about tonight's list is that most of the songs have only been played one time. There's, for the exception of maybe like four or five, a handful of them, most of them are only one. This song was released in 2018 and became Cardi B's second number one hit on the Billboard Hot 100. And spent 1 week at the top.
1: Love that song. All right, and I also love this next song because we're heading back to one of our most recent episode. It was our reality check episode, and this song, I Like That by T-Pain featuring Kalani. I'm gonna admit, I never knew this song. Brad's been bopping it for years, and he recommended this song, and I was like, I don't know. And then I'm like, ooh, it's a bop.
0: But this is what's funny about this song is you've actually heard this song many times.
1: Oh, in the background, yeah.
0: Yeah, and I've been listening to this song for probably a year and a half, 2 years. And I think it's because after you fell in love with Kalani, I think then the song had a different pull to you, I feel like, you know?
1: I'm really crushing on Kalani right now.
0: And I feel like that made the song a little bit different because you were like, wait, I do know this song. But then it's like a little bit new and a little fresh, and I think it works.
1: I like that. Which was by T-Pain and Kalani, released in 2021. And this song only peaked at number 64, but number one in my heart in 2026. And it marked another great collaboration from the two artists. And they've been featured for more than one song. So if you want to check that out, go ahead. So here's two songs with nearly identical titles. Here's I Like That, followed by I Like That.